Commonwealth of the Chicken King. Edward Lee and I are in the back of an Uber decorated with mini disco balls. We met at his restaurant, 610 Magnolia. At the bar, I enjoyed an elegant chilled soup of golden beets and Korean melon with paddlefish caviar and struck up a conversation with a gentleman whose thoroughbred once won the Kentucky Derby. He has a distillery now. Lee wants me to try a few places to get a sense of what the city has to offer. In the car, the conversation turns again to the question of where Louisville exists in the world, geographically and emotionally. Lee, originally from Brooklyn, came here after 9/11, took a job, and stayed on to become one of the city's biggest boosters and culinary stars. I remember asking the original owner of 610, "I'm a guy from Brooklyn. Am I going to be accepted?" And he was just like, "Cook for good food and they'll like you." And they did. So I speak a bit of the gospel when I travel because people do clump the whole South together. Unbidden, our Uber driver weighs in. "Well, I mean, we're a state and a half away from Canada, so..." Next, we stop at Perso, a modern restaurant, mostly Italian, with hints of owner chef Emil David's Filipino heritage. At Four Pegs in the historically German neighborhood of Schnitzelburg, we snack on fried pickles and pork belly burnt ends. We end the night with pints of hickory stout and a platter of fried bitterballen. This is Dutch cheese and sausage fritters. This is in the Garden of Holy Grail, a serious beer bar inside an old Unitarian church space. And it strikes me, not for the first time, that this is the kind of evening that couldn't have happened in this city not long ago. Louisville is at an interesting inflection point, because while bourbon tourism has transformed it, bourbon consumption globally has peaked as younger generations drink less and tariffs impact American goods. We're going to have to learn to stand on something other than bourbon, the chef restaurateur Lawrence Weeks says when I visit him at his new spot, Murray's Creole Pub. One of the city's most respected chefs, Lawrence was previously at the acclaimed restaurant North of Bourbon. Named for his mother's family from Louisiana, with a menu and decor inspired in part by his love for London gastropubs, Murray's blurs traditions, English and Southern. There are Scotch quail eggs with pimento cheese stuffed olives, chicken tikka masala with St. Landry Parish rice from Louisiana. In other words, it's familiar, new, and altogether personal, a way forward for a city looking to build on traditions but not be limited by them. Once, years after moving north but still fresh in the world of New York publishing, I found myself alone at a glitzy downtown book party celebrating the publication of a biography of Muhammad Ali. The man himself was present and looking a little bored, silently posing for pictures on a receiving line. When it was my turn, I nervously blurted out that we shared a hometown. And surprised to be invited, surprised to have this audience with the greatest, I was even more surprised when he motioned for me to come closer. I put my head near his, and, quiet but effusive, he whispered in my ear, "I love Louisville." Maybe it was just his version of small talk, but it was a gesture I'll never forget. It felt like a statement about the power of origins. No matter where you traveled or how long you stayed away, the bond remains. Like everyone who showed me around, I love this place too. I love what's unchanged and where it's heading. And now for some short spots, taking the broad view. When the problems are big, we need solutions. Big solutions. This from Deli Savadra, the director of Jaguar Rivers Initiative. The South American rewilding organization is going macro with its vision, which aims to create a million-square-mile cross-border network of wildlife corridors throughout the Paraná River Basin, which spans Argentina, Bolivia, Brazil, and Paraguay. The project's 20-year plan, which is centered on safeguarding waterways, aims to reintroduce jaguars, improve biodiversity, and build tourism-supported businesses in the marginalized communities. With the backing of four major nonprofits, Jaguar Rivers is using the power of nature and existing migratory corridors to achieve its mission.

sniffing hungrily at it, as if he wanted to eat Jasper's heart. She followed Jasper around the porch and then through the door to the basement, which was kept perpetually unlocked. No one from Montana kept their doors unlocked, but Californians believed they did, which inspired them to buy homes here and leave them open to intruders. Jasper led the way into the dank cavern of the basement, past the sporting goods shelves, past the boiler, where cobwebs drizzled her face, then turned the corner where Lana supposed the wine was kept. Her heart thumped in her chest. Her brain was in constant rebellion, but her heart was still an obedient organ that craved her parents' approval. It lounged in the prison of their trust. She hoped there were enough bottles that the Margolises wouldn't notice one was missing. Jasper stopped suddenly. Some people were there already, blocking the door to the wine closet. Lana's mum and dad. Except it wasn't her dad. It was Jasper's. The two of them were hugging. Lana pulled Jasper behind the boiler where they could peer around the metal duct without being seen. Her mother and Mr. Margolis just stood there, clutching each other without moving. Her mother's back was turned, but Lana could see Mr. Margolis's face, which looked new to her, groggy and doll-like, the way people looked groggy and doll-like underwater. He was gripping her mother's shirt, had fistfuls of it in his hands, as if he were holding on for dear life. Lana and Jasper backed away and then left the basement and ran around the house in the direction they'd come. They didn't speak or look at each other or in any way acknowledge what they'd seen. Ziggy jumped at Jasper again and tried to lick his chest, but Jasper grabbed the leash and yanked the dog away hard, sending him yelping. Lana followed behind, Mr. Margolis's face still shining in her brain. It was creepy and ridiculous-looking, and his eyes were closed. She hadn't seen her mom's face, but Lana was willing to bet it was just as creepy-looking, still as a mannequin's. That was the worst thing, how still they were. They'd both looked frozen, as if they'd been like that for years and were waiting for someone to unlock the spell. Lana and Jasper were like that, too, under a spell. Years went by, and also no time at all. Their bodies changed when they blinked. At one point, the world literally stopped. They didn't see each other at all that summer. COVID numbers were through the roof, and then it started up again, presto, as if no one had died, and nothing especially noteworthy had happened. Lana followed Jasper across the orchard and through the crazy neighbor's property, and then into the forest behind the house, where they weren't supposed to go, even when the air was clear. They weren't wearing masks. How strange it felt after wearing one for so long. Strange and erotic. She'd come to think of her face approvingly as obscene. To be honest, she'd kind of liked wearing a mask, getting jeered at by maskless men in pickup trucks as they drove down Main Street. Bah! They'd bleat at her to tell her she was a sheep, because it confirmed that Lana was a different species than they were. She didn't belong in Montana at all. Sometimes she dropped to all fours and brayed back. It wasn't the mask that bothered them, Lana suspected, but the fact that she was carrying a concealed weapon, one whose value they couldn't appraise. Lana spread the velvet blazer she'd been wearing on a patch of fleabane, not too far from some bear scat Jasper hadn't seemed to notice, and they lay down on top of it. A ridiculous thing to wear to the lake, but she'd wanted to seem new and exciting. Remodeled. Anyway, she was relieved to put it to practical use. Lana hovered over him, mooning him with her face. She could have licked his nose. She had not been this close to anyone for a long time, Jasper or otherwise. It felt like maybe the sexiest thing she'd ever done. "Sneeze in my face," she commanded. "Why?" "I want you to. We're vaccinated. Then I'll sneeze on yours." Jasper didn't seem too crazy about the idea. Nonetheless, she closed her eyes and waited for his sneeze. It was a bit anticlimactic, more wind than rain. Still, it felt like a baptism. To repay the favor, Lana took a deep breath through her nose, cocking it with a fake sneeze, and then something miraculous happened. She sneezed for real. Jasper, on the receiving end, got

0: drenched. "Hey," he said, afraid to open his eyes. He looked like he'd just hatched from an egg. "Do you believe that your face is the Son of God?" Lana intoned. "That it died and was raised back to life?" "What the heck?" Jasper said, wiping his face with his t-shirt. "Why do you have to be such a freak?" He took off his shirt and threw it in the flea bane, as if disgusted by it. He was no longer embarrassed by the scar on his chest, and in fact he couldn't see a bump at all, since he was on a rock-climbing team and always working out. This was the excuse he'd given for not texting Lana back sometimes. He was too busy, though when she Googled his climbing gym in L.A., it seemed to be closed. Or had been, like everything else. When he wasn't supposedly climbing, he was writing songs on his acoustic guitar and then posting videos of himself singing them on YouTube. Lana found the songs touchingly bad, filled with dopey platitudes and one-syllable rhymes, like brain and pain. And a lot of them seemed to be about his dad and what an asshole he was. In one video, Sensory Isolation, 316 views, he'd played the entire song with a pillowcase over his head, as if about to be executed. We have come to the end of Chapter 8 of Dream State. We'll continue again next time.
1: 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Hi, my name is Billy, and here is tonight's weather forecast for the Talking Information Center. This evening, it will be cloudy, and then later, 30% chance of rain with degrees low around 49. The sun rose today at 5:16 a.m., the sun will set today at 8:07 p.m., and the sun will rise tomorrow at 5:15 a.m. That's all the weather I have for today. I'm Billy giving you the weather for the Talking Information Center. Have a wonderful evening.
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5: Have you ever heard the expression, a cat has nine lives? Well, the woman you are about to meet says she's already had 27 professional lives. Hi, this is Candy O'Terry. Welcome to the story behind her success. Talk about living your life in chapters, right? From waitress to singer and actress to voiceover talent to business pro to working with senior citizens to her current incarnation as an author, a speaker, she has just done it all, despite a childhood riddled with emotional abuse, fear, and trauma. In fact, she has developed a radical theory about childhood abuse, and we'll talk about that in this episode. Her name is Jodi Tolman, and this is her story. Jodi, welcome to the show.
6: I'm absolutely thrilled to be here.
5: Thank you so much for coming and telling us your story, because I know some of it is not easy to talk about. Please tell us, where are you from, And what was life like in your house?
6: Well, I grew up in Pittsburgh, Pennsylvania, hopelessly landlocked. And life in my house was quite difficult, actually. Painful, frightening, intimidating. My dad, who I believe was abused as a kid, and he was just a very angry, difficult guy. And so there was psychological, emotional abuse, intimidation. You know, when things got really bad, he would go for his belt. He'd reach for the buckle of his belt. And then sometimes the belt would come off and sometimes not. Very occasionally, he would cross the line of violence, but...
5: There was always the threat, though, right?
6: There was.
5: And you know what's interesting as I watch you and I hear you tell that story is, I'm going to guess that you were not a naughty child.
6: No, I was not a naughty child, but I developed what I needed to have in order to survive.
5: Brothers? Sisters?
6: Two older brothers, and the great misfortune in that is that we have, even still today, a pretty highly dysfunctional family. I have trepidatious but loving, if I can say that, relationships with my brothers.
5: What about your mom? Was she aware of this?
6: Yeah. For many, many years, I thought that my mom was my superhero and that she could save me. But then I discovered that, you know, she was just a little 5-foot-tall vessel, really not able to navigate the choppy waters of our household. She did her absolute best. She loved me with all her heart and soul. And I never loved anyone growing up more than I loved my mother, and my haven was her.
5: You were demeaned, you were dismissed, you lived with, as you've described it, intimidation and always the threat of violence. So how did you survive that as a little girl growing up? Were you insular? Were you quiet? Would you sit alone in your room? Would you try to stay out of the house? How do you survive?
6: It's fascinating, actually, what the mind is capable of and what the heart is capable of, actually, as well. And I was really little, so I was able to fit under the dining room hutch. And I would retreat and sit under the dining room hutch, curled up as little as I could make my body. First of all, I thought, don't they know that I'm gone? If they don't know that I'm gone, what does that say? And if they do know that I'm gone, I'm 6, for goodness sake. If they do know that I'm gone, why aren't they looking for me? And I remember a day I was filled with such profound fear. And I remember deciding, I'm not going to be fearful. I'm going to be furious. And it was my fury and my rage and my rebellion. And that's where the resilience came from.
5: It saved you.
6: It did. Without question, it saved me.
5: Who was your role model then when you were growing up? And did anyone ever step in to comfort you?
6: It was my mother. My mother was absolutely my role model. First of all, she was the funniest person who ever lived. And she thought the same of me. And we could make each other laugh so hard.
5: Laughter is great medicine.
6: In many cases, the best medicine. So I relied on her for love and for comfort and for safety where I could find it. But almost always it was in her arms, in her lap every night when I was little. And she was a singer. And she sang with a big band in Pittsburgh, and she was a fabulous singer. And she would sing to me the same 3 songs every night until I got too big. She would pick me up and carry me across the room and put me in bed.
5: When did you discover that you could sing? Did you start singing along with her? Tell me how that discovery happened.
6: It's so funny, just the thought of it. I started performing for anybody, whether they wanted to hear me or not, when I was 6. I came by it naturally. I had a good voice. And lots of my cousins and my aunts were singers as well. So family gatherings and, you know, whenever I could, I was regaling anybody I could with. And it turned out that I did that for a living for quite a while.
5: You know, can I share a little story with you?
6: Please do.
5: When I was about 3 years old, my parents discovered that I could sing. And they used to have little cocktail parties on Friday night. And they would put me on the cocktail table.
6: Oh, my God.
5: And I would sing for their guests. And then my father would throw olives to our Dalmatian. And he would catch them in his mouth. So he was like the little sideshow. And I was the main attraction. And nothing has really changed since then, let me tell you. But discovering, though, that you had a voice.
6: Yeah.
5: And it was like your mom's.
6: Yeah.
5: Must have kept you company.
6: And it was also an outlet for me. Very much, very much an emotional outlet. I used to sing to myself in the mirror in the bathroom because one song in particular from South Pacific, Younger Than Springtime, because it made me cry. And I love to see myself emote.
7: You know, it's interesting, though, when you think about growing up in an abusive home like that, and then you discover a talent that you have that grows your self-esteem, that makes you and others feel good, is a gift.
6: It was a life-saving gift, because one of the things that it did for me was I was, as I say, dismissed and sort of just invisible, actually, because my father wouldn't let me do a lot of things he would let my brothers do because I was a girl. And so in school, I was a performer all through my school years and beyond. And that was where I could be seen and I could be literally heard. And not only seen and heard, but appreciated for what I had to offer. And was
7: it changed your life?
6: It absolutely changed my life, no question about it.
7: Did you go to college? And if so, what did you do with those 4 years?
6: I went to Ohio University for 3 years. And then I had what I still think of as a little mini nervous breakdown. I really started to lose myself and felt the need to be in what I thought was a primal space. And so I moved back home. I went to Pittsburgh and I spent some time at Pitt, University of Pittsburgh. But depression set in and I couldn't function academically anyway. And finally, I left in pursuit of an acting career.
7: I hear that you were a waitress by day, as in don't quit your day job,
6: exactly.
7: And an actress and a singer. Take us back to that time in your life.
6: I was waiting tables at the Improv in L.A. and New York. Several singing waitresses, we were called, were employed. And we would wait tables, and then we would take off our aprons and put down our trays and jump up on stage and sing 3 or 4 songs in between comics. And I was rubbing elbows with Jay Leno and Robin Williams, and Johnny Carson was coming in to look at the talent, and it was just incredible.
7: That's
6: time.
7: Pretty heady, right?
6: Oh, that's the word. It was incredibly heady. And so I have, you know, these hysterical stories to tell. But it was fantastic. It was more fun than I could have ever imagined.
7: And yet you didn't do it for the rest of your life. Isn't it so interesting, Jody, how we can come so close to the bright and shiny object, but so much of success as a singer or as an actress has to do with serendipity?
6: Absolutely true. Part of what started to push me out was the casting couch, quite frankly. I had quite a few experiences where I would be so excited about going into audition to read with a producer. I'll tell you a very quick, fabulous story. I was taking acting classes in L.A., and Sean Penn joined our class. And he was not yet Sean Penn, but he was well on his way. One day, I get a phone call at home in my apartment that Leo Penn would like to have me come in to read for the part of Joe in a television series he's producing of Little Women. And I said to the person who called me, "I'm sorry, you must have the wrong number." And I hung up. And she called me back, and she said, "Is this Jody Tolman?" I said, "Yes, it is." She said, "I'm calling from Leo Penn's office. Do you have any interest in auditioning for him for this role?" I said, "Well, if I'm the person you meant to call, then absolutely." And I got this close, 3 callbacks, and nearly got the part. I didn't, but I learned after the fact that Leo Penn was Sean Penn's father. And he called him one day and said, "You should see Jody Mitchell for this part." And that's how that happened. But that was one spectacular experience, but there were so many others that were horrifying that I just started emotionally to feel this was not where I wanted to be spending my
7: time. The Me Too movement was real.
6: Absolutely.
7: And you are a perfect example of the truth of what happens to so many actresses and
6: exactly.
7: So many singers.
6: And actors as well, quite frankly.
7: If you want to be successful, here's what you have to do.
6: Exactly.
7: And it means compromising your faith, compromising your moral code, compromising who you are, what you believe in.
6: Exactly.
7: And you couldn't do it.
6: I couldn't do it. I just couldn't do it. And I was very fortunate because I was able to segue into a voiceover career. And I had a serendipitous start to it so that I wasn't auditioning. People were calling me to come in to do a gig. And so I didn't have any of that. And I did voiceover work for 30 years, for goodness sake.
7: Well, I can certainly hear why, because you've got this very big, deep voice, the kind of voice that I always wanted to have that I didn't have. So my boss was always like, speak from your feet.
6: Exactly.
7: Find your bottom voice.
6: Exactly.
7: Well, you use that voice to make a living for decades as a voiceover artist. And I got my start as a jingle singer. That's how I got into radio.
6: And I'm not surprised, by the way, listening to you speak.
7: It is
6: a melodious voice.
7: Thank you. It is hard to support yourself, though, as a voiceover talent.
6: No question.
7: I found as a jingle singer that it was feast or famine.
6: That's right.
7: I'd have a couple of really great gigs, and then we would go into the desert and have nothing for a month. And then, and how do you pay your bills doing that?
6: It's a challenge. One really funny story. I was the voice of Acme Supermarkets for several years. And was recording. It was a very lucrative contract. And I was talking about, you know, the chicken was on sale and the fish was on sale and that this was on sale and that and so on and so forth. So that my husband's coworkers came to ask him weekly, is chicken going to be on sale this week or should I wait till next week to buy it? But the industry really started to change. I was a member of the union, of the after union. I was being paid union wages. I had my benefits. And it really started to change where voiceover artists were building studios in their homes and charging $50 to record a spot. And that's when I said, no, I'm not going to do that. I'm done. And that's when I just sort of barreled my way into sales.
7: And that was my next question. I am guessing that in your transition, though, to sales, you used your performance abilities and your people skills in order to be successful in the sales arena. True?
6: No question about it. I was fortunate in that regard, in that I love language, I love words, I love people, and every opportunity to talk to somebody and especially get to know them and what their needs were, which is the bedrock of good sales. Not selling somebody something they don't want, but finding a solution for something they need. And so I was quite good at it, but it didn't feed my soul. It just didn't.
7: You also entered into the world of working with senior citizens.
6: Yeah.
7: And this feels like changing lanes to me.
6: Oh, huge.
7: A sharp left-hand or right-hand turn.
6: Exactly.
7: How did that happen in that chapter of your life?
6: My husband just happened to see an ad in a paper. And I went and interviewed for a sales role with a startup senior living community. And that was the start of 15 years in the senior living space. And I also discovered in the course of doing that work that I was really an uneducated and uncredentialed social worker. I just wanted to help. And this takes me back to when I was 10. And I asked my mother if Jewish girls could grow up to become nuns. And she loved me so much that she didn't laugh in my face. And she said, perhaps, but why do you want to be a nun, honey? And I said, as the good absolutist thinker that I was then and still am, I thought, nuns live the most selfless lives of anyone on the planet. I want to live in service of humanity. And so this job in senior living got me ever so much closer to just doing something that was helpful to people. And I loved it. I loved it with all my heart.
7: And when you surround yourself with these people and you get a chance to be in their space and hear their stories, it does your heart good, doesn't
6: absolutely,
7: it?
6: Absolutely. Absolutely. And you have the privilege of helping somebody through what can be, almost always is, a very, very difficult time of life.
7: In preparing to chat with you, I saw that you had made notes about bad decisions and two failed marriages.
6: Mm. Trauma does damage. And often the sort of damage it does is render a person incapable of making the best decisions, the healthiest and well thought out and life affirming decisions. And that was true for me. I made a lot of horrible, in some cases life threatening decisions. My first husband, that was a dangerous marriage.
7: Wow.
6: He was an abuser. But
7: the cycle of abuse.
6: Exactly right. And it's a real thing. I just got goosebumps when you said that. It's absolutely true. And fortunately, I learned it very early on, but not soon enough that I managed to stay out of the marriage. Fortunately, we divorced 6 months after we were married. That sort of left me reeling. And then I married again. And that was better. I had my first kid. That was the beginning of the fulfillment of my lifelong dream surviving abuse, living with abuse, and loving my mother as I did, and seeing her example, and knowing in my heart how desperately my dad wanted to be the best dad he could be, created in me this burning, burning desire and dream to be a mother, and to do it differently, and to do it the way my mother did it, but find a partner who didn't do it the way my father did it. And so I had Charlie when I was 35, and his father and I divorced, and he was a very, very, very troubled, damaged guy. And so finally I was able to extricate myself from that marriage. And then I was 40, and I found Mr. Right.
7: Me too, later in life, and it's so exciting. You know, I was a single mom for such a long time, and finding that right person is just, well, the whole world opens up, doesn't
6: it? That's exactly
7: right. To be loved so truly in that way.
6: That's exactly right.
7: Having children later in life, you struggled with fertility issues, and you experienced three ways to be a mom.
6: This book that I've written is called, it's a memoir, it's called One From Each Column. And what that refers to, I turned 40, I married Jay, and a week later, I started infertility treatment. And it took us 6 years. And so my second kid was adopted, Chloe, and my third kid was born from a donor egg. And so when I finally achieved that gargantuan success and the realization of that magnificent dream, I started to realize way back when that I had something important to share with people. And so I started speaking to individuals and on panels to people who were in the throes of infertility treatment. The almost universal overarching dilemma that these young people were asking and fretting over was, can I love a kid that I haven't given birth to, that I haven't genetically fathered? Can I love an adopted kid? Can I love a kid from a donor as I would a fully genetic and biological child? And my lived experience gave me the answer. And the answer is absolutely, because parenting comes from the doing, not from the pregnancy. In fact, I often forget and think about, when I think about Chloe, I think, did I have morning sickness with Chloe like I did with Charlie? I can't remember. And with Jack, Jack is my youngest. He's my donor who I gave birth to at 46. I told my mother I was pregnant with Jack. She said, honey, you're either very courageous or really stupid.
7: She is funny, isn't she?
6: She was the funniest.
7: She is a hoot.
6: She was the absolute funniest. But that's the nature of the bond and the love between parents and child.
7: You know, and love is love.
6: Enormously powerful. I consider it to be the greatest accomplishment of my life. What empowered me to do it and to get through it all and accomplish what I did, this is what I mean when I say I've developed this kind of radical theory that child abuse can be a good thing. Now, please don't misunderstand me. I'm not saying if someone had a choice between whether to be abused or not to be abused, that they shouldn't choose not to be abused. But if that's the hand you're dealt, it can do wonderful things for you, because what it did for me is create in me the resilience, as you mentioned, the resolve to overcome any obstacle, and there were many in my path, and I just kept going and kept going and kept going, and I muscled through those challenges to bring to fruition the things that I wanted in life, including my family.
7: Well, once again, the book is called One From Each Column, and we are talking to the author, Jody Tolman. What is next for you? What's the big goal right now? Because, boy, you've had all these iterations.
6: Well, the biggest goal right now is what I'm in the process of trying to manifest, if I can say it that way, is to see my book published in the early part of next year and to be speaking on a larger stage. I want to speak to people who need to hear that overcoming trauma and the effects of trauma, however debilitating they may have been, and for however long you've been suffering the effects of trauma, that can be overcome. And I want to fill people with hope and promise and inspiration that not only can they overcome their trauma and the effects of bad decisions and whatnot, but know, really know in their heart of hearts, that they can aspire to accomplish their dreams.
7: Next three questions
6: yes.
7: we ask everybody who sits where you are today.
6: Yes,
7: and
6: yes.
7: Thank you, Jody, for telling us
6: goodness.
7: Your story and for being so open and so honest with our listeners. When an obstacle is in your path, how do you get around it?
6: I have a visceral reaction to the word no. My ears start to ring. My cheeks flush. I get sort of hot, and I don't think so clearly. I can't stand it. So when there's an obstacle in my way, I can't let it go. I have to get around it. Whether it's over it, around it, under it, however it is, I find a way because I cannot stand the status quo. I cannot stand anything or anyone telling me no unless it's for a good reason. I will find a way around it.
7: What's the best piece of advice you've ever received, and can you pass that along to our listeners today?
6: My sweet and wonderful husband in November will celebrate 38 years of sobriety. And he quit drinking through AA. The life-affirming and life-saving lessons he learned, one day at a time, 1 minute at a time, learn what you can control and let go of what you can't. That's the best advice I've ever, ever gotten. Being a type AAA personality and incredibly impatient, I want things not yesterday, I want things last month. I'm still challenged by learning how to take it one step at a time. But I'm trying.
7: Final question. I believe that we live our lives in chapters, and you, my friend, are living proof of that. So right now, in this very exciting chapter in your life, and good luck getting your book published, what does success mean to you?
6: Success means that, this is funny because I haven't thought of this until this very second, Candy. Success means that I won't become a nun, but that I become the person that will be the most helpful to the most people for the longest period of time.
7: I want to say thank you so much for sharing your story with us today. Jodi Tolman.
6: Thank you so much. It was my absolute pleasure.
7: And that's the story behind her success for this week. My thanks to Jodi Tolman. Find out more about her. She's launching a new website soon. It's called JodiTolmanSpeaks.com. And the book, once again, is going to be called
6: One From Each Column, My 46-Year Trek from Abusive Childhood to Elusive Motherhood.
7: Thank you for listening. I'm always on the lookout for the next person to profile. So if you know someone I should feature on the show, will you please reach out and nominate her today? Just go to CandyOterry.com. That's Candy with a Y, OTERRY.com. I'll have an inspiring story for you next week. And oh, by the way, if you like the show, please subscribe and tell your friends about it. When we lift each other up, we all rise. What's your story? I can't wait to hear it.

0: "Let's do something historic," she whispered. "What do you mean?" "Something we'll talk about when we're old." "I know where my dad keeps all his wine and stuff."
1: "Where?"
0: "In the basement." They stood up together and headed back to the house, quick with purpose. Lana had never drunk alcohol intentionally before, though she'd once had some eggnog by accident at a Christmas party, and felt a strange, giddy supermarket feeling, like her mother was looking for her, but didn't know where she was. Jasper was bare-chested, leading the way, sweatshirt tied around his waist. Now that he'd admitted he was ashamed, he seemed to want to prove himself wrong. They walked around the side of the house where Ziggy, the Margolis's dog, came bounding up to them, leashed to a fence post. Jasper bent down to quiet him, but the dog seemed mostly interested in the blood on his chest, sniffing hungrily at it as if he wanted to eat Jasper's heart. She followed Jasper around the porch and then through the door to the basement, which was kept perpetually unlocked. No one from Montana kept their doors unlocked, but Californians believed they did, which inspired them to buy homes here and leave them open to intruders. Jasper led the way into the dank cavern of the basement, past the sporting goods shelves, past the boiler, where cobwebs drizzled her face, then turned the corner where Lana supposed the wine was kept. Her heart thumped in her chest. Her brain was in constant rebellion, but her heart was still an obedient organ that craved her parents' approval. It lounged in the prison of their trust. She hoped there were enough bottles that the Margolises wouldn't notice one was missing. Jasper stopped suddenly. Some people were there already, blocking the door to the wine closet. Lana's mum and dad. Except it wasn't her dad. It was Jasper's. The two of them were hugging. Lana pulled Jasper behind the boiler where they could peer around the metal duct without being seen. Her mother and Mr. Margolis just stood there, clutching each other without moving. Her mother's back was turned, but Lana could see Mr. Margolis's face, which looked new to her, groggy and doll-like, the way people looked groggy and doll-like underwater. He was gripping her mother's shirt, had fistfuls of it in his hands, as if he were holding on for dear life. Lana and Jasper backed away and then left the basement and ran around the house in the direction they'd come. They didn't speak or look at each other or in any way acknowledge what they'd seen. Ziggy jumped at Jasper again and tried to lick his chest, but Jasper grabbed the leash and yanked the dog away hard, sending him yelping. Lana followed behind, Mr. Margolis's face still shining in her brain. It was creepy and ridiculous-looking, and his eyes were closed. She hadn't seen her mom's face, but Lana was willing to bet it was just as creepy-looking, still as a mannequin's. That was the worst thing, how still they were. They'd both looked frozen, as if they'd been like that for years and were waiting for someone to unlock the spell. Lana and Jasper were like that, too, under a spell. Years went by, and also no time at all. Their bodies changed when they blinked. At one point, the world literally stopped. They didn't see each other at all that summer. COVID numbers were through the roof, and then it started up again, presto, as if no one had died, and nothing especially noteworthy had happened. Lana followed Jasper across the orchard and through the crazy neighbor's property, and then into the forest behind the house, where they weren't supposed to go, even when the air was clear. They weren't wearing masks. How strange it felt after wearing one for so long. Strange and erotic. She'd come to think of her face approvingly as obscene. To be honest, she'd kind of liked wearing a mask, getting jeered at by maskless men in pickup trucks as they drove down Main Street. "Bah!" they'd bleat at her to tell her she was a sheep, because it confirmed that Lana was a different species than they were. She didn't belong in Montana at all. Sometimes she dropped to all fours and brayed back. It wasn't the mask that bothered them, Lana suspected, but the fact that she was carrying a concealed weapon, one whose value they couldn't appraise. Lana spread the velvet blazer she'd been wearing on a patch of fleabane, not too far from some bear scat Jasper hadn't seemed to notice, and they lay down on top of it. A ridiculous

0: ridiculous thing to wear to the lake, but she'd wanted to seem new and exciting. Remodeled. Anyway, she was relieved to put it to practical use. Lana hovered over him, mooning him with her face. She could have licked his nose. She had not been this close to anyone for a long time, Jasper or otherwise. It felt like maybe the sexiest thing she'd ever done. "Sneeze in my face," she commanded. "Why?" "I want you to. We're vaccinated." "Then I'll sneeze on yours." Jasper didn't seem too crazy about the idea. Nonetheless, she closed her eyes and waited for his sneeze. It was a bit anticlimactic, more wind than rain. Still, it felt like a baptism. To repay the favor, Lana took a deep breath through her nose, cocking it with a fake sneeze, and then something miraculous happened. She sneezed for real. Jasper, on the receiving end, got drenched. "Hey," he said, afraid to open his eyes. He looked like he'd just hatched from an egg. "Do you believe that your face is the Son of God?" Lana intoned. "That it died and was raised back to life?" "What the heck?" Jasper said, wiping his face with his t-shirt. "Why do you have to be such a freak?" He took off his shirt and threw it in the flea bane, as if disgusted by it. He was no longer embarrassed by the scar on his chest, and in fact he couldn't see a bump at all, since he was on a rock climbing team and always working out. This was the excuse he'd given for not texting Lana back sometimes. He was too busy, though when she Googled his climbing gym in L.A., it seemed to be closed. Or had been, like everything else. When he wasn't supposedly climbing, he was writing songs on his acoustic guitar and then posting videos of himself singing them on YouTube. Lana found the songs touchingly bad, filled with dopey platitudes and one-syllable rhymes, like brain and pain. And a lot of them seemed to be about his dad and what an asshole he was. In one video, Sensory Isolation, 316 views, he'd played the entire song with a pillowcase over his head, as if about to be executed. We have come to the end of Chapter 8 of Dream State. We'll continue again next time.
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is the role of red blood cells at higher altitudes, as well as a loss of counter-regulatory hormonal response in those living with type 1 diabetes. Jane noted that the study examined chronic adaptation to hypoxia in mice without diabetes medications, so it is not yet known how it could affect those living with type 1 diabetes. Quote, "People with type 1 diabetes on insulin therapy face a completely different physiological context. People with diabetes planning high-altitude activities should work closely with their healthcare providers," end quote, she told us. In addition to understanding altitude physiology, the study suggests potential therapeutic avenues for managing blood sugar levels. The scientists tested a small molecule called hypoxistat, which was recently developed in Jane's lab. This drug mimics the effects of low oxygen by altering how hemoglobin binds oxygen. By grabbing onto oxygen more tightly, it prevents it from reaching tissues. In the study, hypoxistat was able to reverse hyperglycemia, or high blood sugar levels, in mouse models of diabetes, working even better than some existing medications. When asked which populations may benefit the most from these findings, Jane commented, quote, "We would need carefully controlled human studies before recommending altitude-based or hypoxia-based therapies for specific patient populations, but the mechanisms we identified could someday inspire therapeutic strategies that do not require altitude exposure. We showed that hypoxistat, a small molecule our lab developed, reversed hyperglycemia in diabetic mice by mimicking hypoxia effects. This suggests potential pharmacological approaches without the risks of actual hypoxia exposure," end quote, she explained. Although these findings are still early and in mouse models, they raise intriguing questions about the body's response to oxygen levels and whether diabetes treatments could one day harness these mechanisms in humans. Quote, "We are not able to suggest that this work supports specific interventions like hypoxic training or hypobaric chambers at this stage. Those would require rigorous clinical trials to establish safety and efficacy," Jane said. "Our work provides a previously unrecognized mechanism linking oxygen levels to glucose homeostasis through red blood cells. The more immediate impact might be understanding glucose dynamics in people who already live at altitude or have conditions affecting RBC counts," end quote, noted the researcher. End of article. Article 5. What doctors wish patients knew about type 2 diabetes prevention. This comes from AMA Prevention and Wellness. Type 2 diabetes is striking an ever-growing number of adults, but with rising rates of childhood obesity, it has become more common among youth, too. There is good news, though. Type 2 diabetes is often preventable. In fact, many cases can be avoided by making appropriate lifestyle changes. These changes can also lower your risk for developing heart disease and other conditions. A family physician shares what to keep in mind when preventing type 2 diabetes. More than 37 million, or 1 in 10, Americans have diabetes, and about 90 to 95% of them have type 2 diabetes, according to the Centers for Disease Control and Prevention. But 1 in 5 people don't know why they have diabetes. While type 2 diabetes most often develops in people over 45 years old, more and more children, teens, and young adults are also being diagnosed with it. Quote, "They're two pretty different conditions. Type 1 diabetes is an autoimmune condition, so it's a condition where our immune system has attacked the cells in our pancreas that create insulin," Dr. Curley said. "And so the blood no longer makes enough insulin and the body can't process glucose properly because there's not enough insulin. Type 2 diabetes is a condition when your body does not appropriately respond to your insulin and we do not process our glucose normally because we're not responding to our insulin properly," she explained. "That can result in elevated blood glucose levels and other complications down the road. There's a lot of research into type 1 diabetes prevention now, so there is some emerging evidence that there may be options for prevention in the future, but we just don't know yet," Dr. Curley said, noting, "The more obvious form of diabetes that has clear prevention options is type 2. Type 2 diabetes contributes to significant healthcare problems and costs in our country," said Dr. Curley. "It's a devastating illness that causes heart attacks, strokes, kidney failure, amputations, and diminishes the quality of life for the many people in the U.S. who have type 2 diabetes. One of the reasons to raise awareness is that many people can reduce the likelihood that they will develop type 2 diabetes or reduce the likelihood that they'll get complications from it," she said. "We want to make sure people are aware of it and know about it so that they can take actions that might be available to them to stay healthy. Type 2 diabetes risk isn't simple and straightforward, but we know that people have a higher risk of developing
developing type 2 diabetes if they have prediabetes.

largely negotiated. It is unclear whether the latest negotiations will succeed in extending the current ceasefire and reaching more permanent peace, or break down over the sticking points that have kept the war unresolved for months. In a post on Truth Social, Trump said he had spoken by phone with several Arab leaders about a memorandum of understanding pertaining to peace. He said the agreement was subject to finalization by the United States, Iran, and other countries. Final aspects and details of the deal are currently being discussed and will be announced shortly, he wrote. There was no immediate confirmation from Iran or Israel, but three senior Iranian officials said Tehran had agreed to a memorandum of understanding that would stop the fighting on all fronts, including Lebanon, reopen the Strait of Hormuz without any tolls, and lift the U.S. naval blockade on Iran. The officials, who spoke on condition of anonymity because they were not authorized to speak publicly, added that the fate of Iran's nuclear program, which had been a major point of contention, would be negotiated within 30 to 60 days. It was not clear whether the proposal the Iranian officials said they had agreed to was one Trump was referring to in his social media post. Earlier Saturday, Esmail Baghaei, Iran's foreign ministry spokesperson, said Washington and Tehran were the final stage of drafting a memorandum of understanding, adding that they may be able to reach a mutually acceptable solution. Trump's announcement followed a wave of last-ditch diplomatic efforts to stave off a return to full-scale war, with Pakistani and Qatari mediators traveling to Iran, and Trump's call with Middle Eastern leaders. Trump also said he had spoken with Israeli Prime Minister Benjamin Netanyahu, whose country joined the initial attack in late February that launched the war. The United States, Israel, and Iran agreed to a ceasefire in early April after more than a month of war. The truce was intended to allow talks in Iran's nuclear program and the reopening of the Strait of Hormuz, a critical waterway for oil and gas shipping that Iran has effectively closed since the war's early days, causing energy prices worldwide to soar. Netanyahu has yet to comment on Trump's announcement. The New York Times has reported that the Trump administration effectively cut Israel out of the negotiations with Iran, leaving Israeli officials struggling to get a clear picture. And it remains to be seen whether a potential agreement would indeed halt Israel's ongoing clashes with the Iran-backed militant group Hezbollah in Lebanon, which rattled the broader ceasefire with Iran when Trump declared it back in April. Leaders from Arab and Muslim-majority countries told Trump by phone Saturday that they supported the latest proposal to end the Iran war and urged him to accept it, according to three Middle Eastern officials who spoke on the condition of anonymity because they were not authorized to speak publicly. Violence, however, intensified in southern Lebanon. Dozens of Israeli airstrikes pounded the region late Friday and early Saturday, killing and injuring several people, Lebanon's national news agency said, exposing the mounting strain on a truce between Israel and the Iran-backed Lebanese militant group Hezbollah. The strikes mostly hit towns and villages in southern Lebanon, a Hezbollah stronghold where Israel is occupying large swaths of territory and where tens of thousands of residents remain displaced. The Israeli military also issued new evacuation warnings Saturday afternoon for several towns across southern Lebanon. A truce first reached in mid-April was meant to ease weeks of violence, but almost daily airstrikes still disrupt daily life and deepen uncertainty for people across the country. The ceasefire formed part of a broader arrangement involving Iran, which regional mediators have spent recent days trying to turn into a more permanent agreement. Saturday's attacks came just a day after Israeli strikes killed six paramedics in two incidents in southern Lebanon within 24 hours, according to Lebanon's health ministry. Over 120 medics have been killed in the latest conflict, according to the ministry. In one of the strikes, in Deir Kwanon Aner,
The Israeli military said it had targeted